If you were describing the small town of Luverne, Minnesota to someone, you'd tell them it has a population of around 5,000 people. It's surrounded by farmland and great hiking spots. There's a beautiful old cinema called the Palace Theater downtown. Some excellent restaurants. Oh, and there is one key thing that really distinguishes Luverne from other nearby communities. The 20-meter tall Nutcracker, complete with giant mustache and giant top hat, which was officially unveiled in a ribbon-cutting ceremony this week. And that handsome giant would not exist if Luverne resident Ben

0: Canada's World Report. I'm Marcia Young.
1: Good morning. It's Thursday, July 23rd. 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I'm Revu Rashid, and this is Labrador Morning.

favorite summer camp will take you back to 2018 when a wrestling training camp was taking place in Shiaji. Also, a January blizzard nearly sent a fishing boat out to sea as part of her summer replace. We'll hear how a community pulled together to save it. Also, the mother-daughter duo from Wabushire out of the Amazing Race Canada, but a vulnerable moment they shared in front of the cameras has left a lasting impact. We'll hear from the two new reality stars coming up in the next half hour. But first, let's check the current temperatures.

0: Starting in Nain, mostly cloudy, 15 degrees. Hopedale, 13. Macovic, mostly cloudy, 16 degrees. Cartwright, partly cloudy, 20. Marys Harbour, partly cloudy, 19 degrees. Blossom Law, light drizzle and fog, 13 degrees. Wabush, cloudy, 14. Churchill Falls, light rain, 15 degrees. And finally, Happy Valley Goose Bay, mostly cloudy, 16 degrees. Transportation, Zach.
1: Well, for the boats, the Hayek W is in service on schedule, and the Hayek W is... Okay, start again. For the boats, the Hayek W is in service on schedule, and the Hamatic W is on its way to Postville. For flights, everything looks to be on time, and the fire hazard map across Labrador is showing low risk for mostly everywhere except the south coast where it's high. And there are three fires in Labrador, but they are all marked as under control.
0: Thank you so much, Zach. Now it's time for Biz Digest with Megan Reed.
2: Good morning. The tech-heavy NASDAQ was on tenterhooks yesterday as Alphabet, the parent company of Google, and Tesla both reported earnings after the bell. It turns out there was nothing to worry about for the search giant, as it reported revenue of $119.8 billion U.S., handily beating analysts' expectations, thanks in large part to the strong performance of its Google Cloud. Different story over at Tesla. The EV maker posted mixed results, which sent its shares tumbling in after-hours trading. Here at home, a positive news story for southeastern Ontario. Horizon Aircraft, a tech startup that designs hybrid electric airplanes, has signed a letter of intent with Australia's V-Star Aviation to buy 5 of their Caravit X7 planes, with the option to buy 95 more. According to Horizon, the planes reach 450 kilometers per hour and have over an 800 kilometer range. Their biggest selling feature, it can take off and land vertically without needing a runway. V-Star wants to use the aircraft to provide faster medevac and emergency response services. John Graddock, who teaches aviation management at McGill, is optimistic. However,
3: it's a question of when is that thing going to be ready to fly? When's it ready for prime time? There's a lot of time, a lot of effort, a lot of certification that has to go through. So this is just the tip of the iceberg, as far as I'm concerned. And it's something that, you know, we'll pay attention, but, you know, you got a lot of flying to be able to do to convince me that this type of airplane, one, can handle their certification process, it's safe, and then two, how do you make this airplane fit within the air traffic control system?
2: Speaking of building airplanes, Quebec's Bombardier signed its own letter of intent with Saudi Arabia's The Helicopter Company for 60 business jets. Keeping with tech, your favorite fruit company is launching Apple Upgrade, a device leasing program starting next Monday, which coincidentally also happens to be the day Apple is raising the prices on its iPads, MacBooks, and other devices. Carmi Levy is an independent technology analyst.
4: I think it's just another option. I think it just allows Apple to control more of the ownership cycle. There's probably an accounting reason for it, which is likely way beyond my sort of knowledge level. But, you know, I think especially as average prices continue to go up, like the unit price of or the unit, the average revenue per device increases, it gives Apple a way of, frankly, hiding the total cost of the device over its lifespan.
2: Levy says from a consumer perspective, it's not a lot different from buying a device from one of Canada's big telcos. You're still paying a certain amount over time. Levy sees the leasing program as another form of financial engineering. And finally, Kraft Heinz is teaming up with Walt Disney for a multi-year strategic alliance. The food and beverage giant is hoping the House of Mouse will goose sales. For Disney, it's another channel for reliable promotional revenue in its theme parks, cruise ships, hotels, and resorts without having to take on all the marketing and development costs. There will also be a digital media component to the deal. Get ready to see Kraft products featured on Disney Plus TV and films. Think Cinderella mac and cheese, Olaf marshmallows, and ketchup dispensers shaped like Star Wars lightsabers. For CBC Radio, I'm Megan Reed.
0: Thank you so much, Megan. If you'd like to hear this again, go to the CBC Listen app and look for Biz Digest. 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

0: Canada's premiers met in Charlottetown, PEI this week for their annual meeting, and the Prime Minister will join them there today for talks. On the list of discussion topics, the new wave of tariffs from the US and the August 19th deadline until they go into effect. Like many leaders, Alberta Premier Danielle Smith says she still hopes Canada and the US reach a trade deal, but the new countdown means it's time to focus on getting it done. Take a listen.
1: I think Alberta has not been as exposed to some of the tariffs. 97% of our goods cross the border tariff-free. And even with this latest round, it's about 1% of our overall product that is going to be impacted. And so our approach has been one to say that tariffs don't help anyone. Tariffs hurt Canadian consumers, they hurt American consumers, whether we apply them or they apply them. And although we're at 97% tariff-free, we'd like it to be 100%, and we'd like every other province to be at 100% tariff-free as well. So I think this is a window, this month that we have, or 28 days, to sharpen the pencils and sharpen the focus. And I hope that we can get all of the outstanding issues on the table, whether it's autos or steel, softwood, aluminum, and some of the new issues that have been put on the table so that we can get to a comprehensive agreement. I remain as bullish and maybe hopefully more optimistic as Premier Mo that we can actually get a deal before the month is up. I hope it doesn't drag on into 2027, but I think that the Prime Minister has heard from us that we would we want to make sure that we get a good deal that is comprehensive and covers all of those outstanding issues, and I think that I hope that that's what he's working towards.
0: That was Alberta Premier Danielle Smith in Charlottetown, PEI, yesterday.

0: Today for Laboratory, we are taking you back to 2018, where UFC fighter Chad Laprise came to Shahjit to take part in a wrestling camp that was organized by Colin Baikie. Laboratory Morning's Tyler Muckford was there and spoke to them about the importance of the camp.
1: You know, it's an honor to have Chad here helping us out training. Just his level of skill and his mindset and his work ethic is really, really helping us see that, you know, there's different, obviously different levels to this game, but also he's a prime example, a prime leader to show us that, you know, if you work hard, you can get the results. And that's what he's done for me, and that's what he's doing for the kids right now.
2: And you mentioned, this is the first year that a UFC, a professional UFC fighter came here for the program. So what does that do for this training camp?
1: Well, it just gives the kids a bunch of different things. It gives them, Chad's not only a good fighter, but he's a really good coach. And sometimes, you know, it takes a special person to be able to communicate and connect with, athletes and at all levels. But with Chad, he brings a variety of things. I mean, he works hard. He's dedicated. Always on time, and just his way of teaching and his way of showing the kids certain techniques, what works, what don't work, and just overseeing things, and actually, you know, going through different techniques that we haven't seen before. And like I said before, there's many different levels to this sport, and Chad is obviously at the highest level, so we get to see what it's like for someone to coach us at the highest level, and just us, you know, would you maybe call it the basic level or level one or whatever you want to call it, but it just gives us an idea of where we can go if we work hard.
2: And what's the main motivation behind this training camp?
1: The main motivation behind this training camp is obviously getting everybody together and focused on winning and having fun and just doing their best. We want to see people coming in here, doing their best and working together and creating a positive, uplifting atmosphere. And I find, like, with Chad, he's able to get everybody to come together, and it's fun. We work hard, but we also are seeing the results just within 2 weeks. Like most people, most times you don't see us or the kids growing so fast, but with his level of teaching, we can see results like immediately.
2: Yeah, Chad. So, what kind of potential do you see in these kids here?
3: Yeah, the potential in these kids is limitless. You know, they're superb athletes. They work super hard, and you know, they're definitely having fun. And every day, they're growing as martial artists and people.
2: And how does that make you feel to, you know, see the growth here in the past 2 weeks?
3: It's super gratifying. You know, I love coaching. Right now, I'm in the prime of my career, so I really don't get to coach as much as I would like to. So to see them growing, it's absolutely incredible. When you see them, when they work some of the techniques that you teach them, you know, you get all warm and fuzzy inside.
4: Oh, I guess.
5: Good, huh?
4: Yeah.
2: And what's it like to be in Labrador?
3: It's beautiful. I absolutely love this place, and I fell in love with the kids here. And I was only supposed to stay for 1 week, and then I ended up staying two now, you know, so I really enjoyed it, and I can't wait to come back.
2: And what kind of advice do you have for, you know, upcoming athletes who are trying to become a wrestler?
3: Yeah, number one thing is hard work. Hard work trumps everything, you know. Even though you come from a small town here, it really doesn't matter. If you work hard enough, you can achieve any goal you want.
0: That was at a summer wrestling camp in Shahjit in 2018. 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
0: Well, just a quick note that Indonesia is heading to the polls next month. So the general election runs August 13th to 15th, and nominations open July 31st and close August 6th. Nominations are available at Indonesian buildings in Syahjid and Natoshish. 9 to 5, candidates are running for Grand Chief, Deputy Grand Chief, and Directors. You need to be 18 by election day and nominated by at least 10 Indonesian members.
4: This is CBC News for Newfoundland and Labrador. I'm Andrew Hawthorne. Police have arrested a man for intentionally setting two fires in St. John's. The RNC and the St. John's Regional Fire Department responded to several suspicious fires in St. John's this week. Yesterday, the RNC arrested a 30-year-old man on two counts of arson.

Morning. Chance of showers this afternoon with winds becoming south, gusting to 40 near noon and a high of 23. Mokovic and Rigolet is going to be a mix of sun and cloud this morning with a chance of showers in the afternoon. Winds becoming southwest, gusting to 50 near noon and a high of 26. Cartwright's going to be cloudy, becoming a mix of sun and cloud this morning with winds southwest, gusting to 50 and a high of 27. A mix of sun and cloud for Mary's Harbor today with a chance of showers in the morning. Winds becoming southwest, gusting to 50 and a high of 25. Lanceloo is going to see rain or drizzle ending near noon, then cloudy with a chance of showers. Fog patch is dissipating this morning, 2 to 4 millimeters, and wind southwest gusting to 40 with a high of 20. Temperature steady near 14 along parts of the coast. For Labrador City, a risk of a thunderstorm early this morning and showers amount 2 millimeters with winds becoming southwest, gusting to 50 and a high of 16. Mainly cloudy for Churchill Falls, a few showers beginning early this morning. A risk of a thunderstorm in the morning as well, with 2 millimeters and winds becoming southwest, gusting to 40 and a high of 19. Mainly cloudy for Happy Valley Goose Bay today with a chance of showers. A risk of a thunderstorm this morning and winds becoming southwest, gusting to 50 near noon and a high of 25. And that's a look at your weather on Labrador Morning.

0: There are some stories that become timeless because of the amount of courage it involves. One of them is from Mary Sarber earlier this year in January. As a blizzard raged on one particular day, Trevor Larcombe's fishing boat nearly got away. But fortunately for Larcombe, community spirit was alive and well on the south coast. Nelson Smith was among the 16 people who answered the call for help, and he shared that story with Labrador Morning's Andrea McGuire.
1: How did everyone notice that Trevor Larcombe's boat was looking a bit shaky in the storm?
2: Well, get outside. It was three people working at the crab plant down there. And I guess one went to the doors and they noticed that you were broke a glare. So they tried to call someone, but he never had no numbers. Well, none of the people around the area, right? So he only had two numbers in his phone. One was the manager and the other one was the president of the shrimp company. And he tried the manager and he couldn't get him. So he didn't try the president of the shrimp company. And he was in meetings in Goose Bay. And when he answered, that's when he told him that his boat was broke clear.
1: What happened then? What did they do?
2: Well, they had to put the meeting on hold. They asked him to put the meeting on hold so he'd get out to people. And that's when he called me. He called me and I, two boys are in the house. So we went down and tried to favor and other people start showing up too, right?
1: What were storm conditions like that day?
2: Well, the snow thick, right? There's a blizzard pretty well. We had winds gusting around 120, and it reached 128 that evening. And the visibility here in Marysville were pretty poor. That's a wooden drifting or something like that now. Probably other people would have seen it. But the visibility was pretty bad. When we went around the harbor, we went around the harbor in a truck. The drift banks and everything on the road, you'd drive you through them.
1: Sounds like it was lucky that someone noticed that the boat wasn't looking very secure.
2: Yeah, it was two lines left on her. So it was left on her. She broken all her stern lines and she swung around. And when we got there, one of those lines tied on the bumper on the wharf. And he's tearing the bumper off the wharf.
1: And just give us a sense, how big is this boat?
2: I'm not quite sure on that one, but I think she's 65 feet.
1: And so the calls were made to get everyone to come out in the middle of the storm to save this boat. I mean, how many people were there?
2: Well, at first there wasn't very many there, but when the prisoner shrimp came in, we called a few people, and they started showing up, and eventually there were 16 people there. And when we were there, we managed to get one of the ropes that you bust. I got them tied onto the one that was tearing up the bumper and tied on the grump to try to save it, right? The big disaster, man off his boat. That's his livelihood, right?
1: Yes, of course. And what did everyone do once they were there to help save the boat?
2: Well, we got another rope on her, and we got her in, the bell ringing in the wharf, and that's when two people got aboard of her. Two people got aboard of her, and we managed to get her going, and then we had tried to get her untied from the front, but eventually we got her untied and brought her in around to a safety part of the wharf, in around in the bottom, like.
1: It must have been hard to do in the weather that was happening that day.
2: Yeah, it was a little challenge, but, all these small communities around the coast here, when something happens like that, everybody pulls together and tries to do their best, and the best turned out this time, we sold the man's boat.
1: How did it feel to join everyone to do this, to save Trevor Larcombe's boat during the storm?
2: Oh, it was good. It was a good feeling when you got her put in around the wharf now. It wasn't a good feeling when you went down there and seen her, because she's pretty close to the rock. She's only a few feet away from the rock. If the water had been low, she'd probably have been hitting the bottom. But the water was high. That's why she wouldn't hit him.
1: And what did Trevor Larcombe have to say about it?
2: I never seen Trevor yet, myself personally, but I'm sure he's glad they saw his boat. He had a little note on their tank and everybody, anyway. There was a couple of people come from Lodge, too. So once the word got out, and people started showing up, trying to help. And the power was gone in Port Oak, and they couldn't get out to no one in there, right? And the roads were all closed because the conditions of the snow on it.
1: What does this kind of rescue of a boat, everyone coming together in the middle of a storm, what does that tell you about just how strong the communities are?
2: Well, that's the thing. It's all these small communities. Everybody, something like that happens, everybody pulls together. And isn't that a boat could be anything. Everybody pulls together to try to do the best. Oh, I'm just glad that we did save the man's boat. And all these people showed up, 16 people showed up. So that was good help, everybody there.
1: It's pretty impressive, especially during a storm when the power's out, too.
2: Oh, yeah. With no communication between Port Hope and Henry.
0: Nelson Smith lives in Mary's Harbor, and he was among the 16 people who helped save Trevor Larkham's boat during a blizzard earlier this year in January. And he was speaking with Labrador Morning's Andrea McGuire. And here's Joe's Canoe.

0: Joe's Canoe by Richard Neville. Now, Zach will tell us all about Amazing Race Canada.
1: Well, if you're a fan or not of The Amazing Race, chances are you've been watching Dana Martin-Kelly and Cordelia Richards, as they're the mother-daughter duo from Wabash who made it on season 12 of the reality TV show. On Tuesday night, though, the pair were eliminated, and I spoke with them yesterday about their experience on the show and about a vulnerable moment they shared while the cameras were rolling. You guys had quite the experiences in the three episodes, starting off with an easy task of digging in the snow, which I didn't think was too hard for some Labrador girls.
2: The best.
1: Yeah, and we saw it come to an end Tuesday night. How are you guys feeling?
3: We're good. I'm good today.
2: That it's over with now. I think the anticipation of the elimination episode was like weighing on both of us because we didn't know what was going to air, really, right? We don't know how it's going to be edited, so we were nervous. We weren't sure how it was going to go, but sad, obviously, but feeling okay, I guess.
3: Yeah, I feel like there's a weight lifted off my shoulders today. I was very, very stressed about that episode last night, and I didn't know how people were going to respond to it. But we've had so much positive feedback from everybody, so that really helped. But I lost sleep before last night's episode. Now I can finally, it's done. That's it. Sad to route early, but that's it. We did our best.
1: Yeah. So yep. Now time for a nap.
2: Yeah.
1: Something I think that stuck out to your fans was your bond, as well as your care and compassion for one another. And this came out in episode 2 when Cordelia said she felt overstimulated in one of the challenges. Can you explain that moment for me, Cordelia?
2: It felt like in that moment, like every single thing was kind of like crashing down at me at once, because that challenge was so hard for me. And I was just like, we just like weren't getting it. And the longer we were there, the more stressed that I was getting. And I was so mentally exhausted up until that point anyways, from navigating around Kelowna. We really struggled with that. The driving honestly took the good out of me. And then by the time we actually got there, I just kept feeling that we were so behind. And by the time we actually got to 13 moons, it kind of felt like, oh God, like this is a rough, this is like the challenge I've been dreading. And I don't know really, like it wasn't like I couldn't do the challenge, so like I started crying. That was not what it was at all. I think it was all the noise. I just got so overstimulated. And then when we started talking about taking a penalty, I just kind of broke down because I was like, I feel like we're giving up. I feel so stupid. It felt like doing that challenge, like in that moment, I felt like every single time, like I was growing up, it was like I could hear all the times I got called stupid in my life, like by my peers and stuff, or like feeling like I wasn't good enough. And like, it just honestly, God, it just all came crashing in at once. And I was just like, okay, I'm going to have a panic attack. It's probably the first time I had a panic attack in over a year, I think. And I'm like, of course, this is happening right now while I'm being filmed for national television. And there's like 5 other teams and all their camera crews and all production. Like there was like, you don't see how many people's behind the camera when you're watching the show, but like there's a lot of people there, and like people I had just met maybe a week before, and like we don't know any of them. And then it's like that's on my mind. So it was just like everything at once. I couldn't like reel it in. I felt like with the panic attack is like you can't understand unless you've had one, and that was a really bad one. But thank God my mom was there, because had she not been there in that moment, like, I don't know how I would have came out of it. Cause they show what they show on the TV, but that panic attack went on, well, to me felt like much longer than what was shown. And I was so exhausted from it. Like that was a really rough time for me, really rough leading up to that episode. I was dreading that airing, cause I was like, I did not know how people were going to react to that. And oh my God. But since it aired, like, thank God, like there's been a lot of people like message me saying that they totally relate to me and like they feel for me. And I'm just like so grateful that my mom handled that the way that she did, because she knows me. But like, yeah, that was tough. And for that to be like on national television, like, oh my God, that was a lot. It felt like I was living it over again watching that episode and hearing the elders say the words again. I was having like war flashbacks. Oh my God, I don't want to listen to it. It was so hard.
1: Yeah, definitely a vulnerable moment for sure, especially with all those people. And Dana, she said you were there for her, and on Facebook you later posted that you had a better understanding over the last year as you've struggled yourself. And you said, quote, she calmly talked me through it and was incredible while I was in such a vulnerable state. As parents, we're supposed to be the strong ones. I never wanted her to see me like that, but at that moment, our roles were reversed. So can you take me to that moment where the cameras were on, like Cordelia said, and you had to calm her down? What was that like?
3: Oh my God, Zach, you're going to make me cry here this morning. we don't want no more crying. So I mean, she's experienced that since she was born, I'm sure, because I've seen her go through it, you know, basically her whole life. And, you know, we went through the process of trying to learn, because when I grew up, it just was like, get over it, you'll be all right. So I had to learn how to deal with that, thanks to, you know, the education that's out there about mental wellness and that now. And Cordelia has taught me, you know, a lot of stuff about it too. But, you know, to see her have them panic attacks, I could never really relate to it until I had my own very big panic attack last year. And thank God she was there with me. I thought I was dying. I thought, you know, call an ambulance. I'm dying, I'm having a heart attack. But she, just her being there and calming me down is something I will never forget. I'll take that to the grave with me. And it really helped me. It helped me learn how to deal with her better when she was in that situation, if that makes sense. I don't know if I answered your question there.
1: Oh, no, you did. And having parents that understand is very valuable to somebody who is going through this. So it, like we said earlier, it was a moment we seen talked about on podcasts and through people watching the show. Mm-hmm. And we seen that people can connect with that very real moment that you had in front of the camera. What do you think that moment has done or does for people, or what doors it can open for people?
2: I think the way that it was edited as well, like the way that they like overlapped all of the teams, like talking, trying to kind of give an idea of like how I felt in that moment and how it like sounded to me. Cause like, I mean, usually when you see people who are neurodivergent on like reality TV, it's like the positive sides of it. And like, it could be like a superpower, and like, it really can be when it's like something that is in your wheelhouse, but like it's, we keep saying that word. It's cracking us up. I was like, I'm going to see how many times I can throw that in there. But it's not often that they kind of show like the super hard sides of things. I mean, like mom said, like I've been having like anxiety attacks and panic attacks since I was born. Like it's something I always struggled with. So for that to be that really vulnerable moment to be aired out to, you know, the world, it just goes to show, like, you know, I said this on my Instagram story the other day, like, I always kind of feel like I'm a little bit lost in the world, but it's nice to know now that I'm not alone. And I've had so many people who have ADHD and so many women who are neurodivergent, like, reach out to me and be like, oh my God, like, this is the representation we need. And like, that is so important to me. In that moment, it was just like, I truly, like, when I'm having a panic attack, I mean, I was in the middle of a mountain in Kelowna. Usually I just want to, you know, shut down and hide myself. So like I close my eyes and cover my face, but like, I really just really am so glad. Like I just wanted my mom, like just to have her there. And I was like grabbing onto her, my hands were shaking. Like I had that grip on her. Like I'm surprised I never ripped her sweater off. I was like grabbing her so hard. But like, I think it's really important the way that that was presented was like, I don't know. I was as sad as and scary and as hard as that was for that to air. I'm like, I'm happy with how it aired, I guess, if that makes sense.
1: Yeah. Because you never know how the edit's going to go, like you said. And I think a lot of people out there are happy to have seen such real rawness and something that they experience in their life. So I think people are really grateful to you from what I've seen online. So good for you for being able to share that.
2: Yeah.
3: And being yourself.
2: Got out of my control.
1: Yes.
3: Yeah. No, I love that. I love that, that they did show that. That was important to us. Me we too. Pray that they would show it because it is a big part and always has been a big part of our life. I had a lot of responses of, you're such a good mom. You did the right, you know, you're so in control and all that. But that's why I had to write that post as well. Like Cordelia has been there for me. I've lost it as well. She has been there for me. So, I mean, it's not just me. It's, you know, her, how amazing she is. She's taught me how to be like that. Right. I don't know if everybody realizes that as well. It's not something that I'm just, you know, some kind of super mom that brought her down. She taught me how to deal with that situation. And we went into this race with that. But, you know, I hope that's a takeaway for people.
1: And that was Dana Martin and Cordelia Richards. The mother-daughter duo from Wabash is the second team eliminated from the Amazing Race Canada season 12.
0: Okay, well, Zach, have you followed their journey?
1: I did. As I said in the first interview, when I first interviewed them, when Labradorians are on TV, don't you worry. We're all watching to cheer them on and have Labrador pride. And so, I think along with everybody else, I was watching. And before I did this interview, I had to watch and make sure that whatever was going to happen, I was going to see. I didn't know at the time that they were going to be eliminated that night, but I was watching along. And it was fun to see people that I grew up around.
0: Yeah, that's what I was thinking, because in this particular case, you did follow Big Brother Canada as well. But in this particular case, they're from Lab West.
1: Yeah, so they're from Lab West. And so Cordelia is only a couple years older than me. So growing up around her and seeing her journey on TikTok and then Family Feud and now being on The Amazing Race, it was kind of cool to see. So, yeah.
0: Oh, they're so not so new on reality TV.
1: No, not so new.
0: Anyway, now here's a song, I Won't Back Down by Tom Petty.

0: coming up in this half hour, we'll get a breakdown of a report written by the provincial archaeologist that may help us understand why the province is disputing the Indonesian's historical timeline. Also, why is the Nunatsiavut government asking people to help protect Arctic char? We'll hear from the minister in this half hour. But first, let's check the current temperatures. In Nain, cloudy, 16 degrees. Hopedale, 14. Mekovic, mostly cloudy, 16 degrees. Cartwright, partly cloudy, 20. Mary's Harbour, partly cloudy, 19 degrees. Blossomlaw, light rain and fog, 14 degrees. Wabush, mostly cloudy, 15. Churchill Falls, mostly cloudy, 15 degrees as well. And finally, Happy Valley Goose Bay is getting warmer, mostly cloudy, with 19 degrees right now. Transportation, Zach?
1: Well, starting off with flights, everything looks to be on time at this hour. For boats, the Hayek W is in service on schedule. Hamatic W is in Postville at this hour. And just a reminder that the fire hazard map across Labrador is showing low risk for mostly everywhere, except the south coast, where at the moment it is high. And there are three fires in Labrador, all labeled under control at this hour.

0: The Indonesian and the provincial government are embroiled in a dispute over historical timelines. And we still don't have any clear answers from the province on why there is a disagreement. The CBC's Leila Bodoan has been looking into this for us, and she joins me now on the line to help us understand. Leila, good morning.
1: Good morning, Rivu.
0: So how did this dispute all start? Give us a refresher.
1: Your audience will be familiar. It started with an exhibit. So the Innu trace their roots in Labrador back thousands of years, and most archaeologists accept this historical account. So on National Indigenous Peoples Day, that was June 21st, the Innu Nation was planning to open a museum that showed not only their historical timeline, but things that were really important to them. But this is when a dispute between Innu Nation and the provincial archaeologist offices sort of boiled over when they were told that they had to cap their timeline to 300 years. Innu Nation called off the exhibit in response, and we spoke to Jody Ashney about how that makes her feel.
2: They totally took every tradition, every story, every land name, Innu place name, anything that we had been passed down, they took it and they totally erased it with a quick swipe of a pen.
1: So Jody Ashney, she's also the cultural guardian for Innu Nation.
0: Leila, where is this 300-year timeline coming from?
1: So this is a really good question. It's one myself, my colleagues in Labrador have been asking and really digging into. The provincial government is saying very little about this, and provincial archaeologist Jamie Brake has not been available to say where it's coming from. But Brake recently co-authored a paper that examines artifacts found in Labrador and presented a different theory of those artifacts.
0: Tell us about this paper. What does it say about the history of Innu in Labrador?
1: It doesn't speak of the Innu itself, but it looks at a group of people who are commonly, widely believed to be the Innu's ancestors. That's the Point Revenge Complex, essentially a group of people who lived in Labrador before the Europeans arrived. Now, complex here refers to the culture, tools, and history that make up a group of people defined in an era. Artifacts have been discovered in several places in Labrador and Quebec, and most archaeologists believe that they are the ancestors of the Innu living in Labrador. Some people I spoke to actually, instead of saying the Point Revenge Complex, would refer to them as the Innu's ancestors. But Brake presented a totally different theory based on his analysis of those artifacts, arrowheads, and sites along Labrador and Newfoundland's coast. He said that they're actually not the ancestors of the Innu, but the ancestors of the Beothuk. His study argues that the Beothuk's ancestors traveled from Newfoundland to Labrador 1,000 years ago, and he says they then retraced their steps with the arrival of the Inuit and Europeans 400 years ago, leaving Labrador and returning to Newfoundland. So a lot of history, you know, we're talking about, which could confuse people. But the main thing that our listener needs to know is that he's saying that, you know, this whole history of who the Innu say they are, of who they believe their ancestors are, he says, well, no, actually, these are the ancestors of the Beothuk.
0: So what do Jamie Briggs peers, other archaeologists, say about all this?
1: So you've had some on your show, but Stephen Loring, I spoke to another, you know, he's from the Smithsonian in Washington. I spoke to an archaeologist in Quebec, Jean Eves, and they say, you know, this does not add up to what they've seen, what they're studying, and well-held beliefs all over North America. Here's a clip from Stephen Loring.
3: Recent brouhaha, everybody was comfortable, all the archaeologists working in the Quebec Labrador region were comfortable with extending the Innu history, Innu occupation back through the historical record back 2,000 years.
1: So Lauren says, you know, he paints a really detailed picture of what we know. He spent time in Labrador and said they traveled really lightly. They used the resources around them, talking about, you know, if you had a family of Innu in a canoe, they had their spear or whatever they needed to hunt, their family and little tools around them because they were so self-sufficient and able to just use what was around them. Here's a nice clip from him and cultural guardian Jody Ashney.
3: They're going to knock a partridge on the head. They're going to catch a fish when they need it. They're going to make shelter when they want to. They can kindle fire from the iron that they have with them. But you're never going to find those campsites.
2: The rest of it, these archaeological records, they don't exist because they disintegrate. So a caribou hide disappears, bone disappears, we lose wood.
1: I love that clip where he says they're going to knock a partridge over the head because, you know, a lot of that tradition has kind of passed down and you still see in Labrador. So him and Jody Ashney creating that picture of a people who lived with and relied on the land. And there's a fundamental question that Breaks Paper does not answer. And we went through that paper and everything we could find authored by him. If the Point Revenge complex are not the Innu's ancestors, then where did the Innu's come from? Brake did not return requests for an interview or comment about this research.
0: And Lilo, what are the implications for Innu Nation's land claims?
1: This is a very important question. In Canada, land claims are how Indigenous communities reclaim their land. It's how they protect their ancestral homeland. It's how they culturally survive. So across Canada, this has been ongoing, very, very crucial part of reconciliation, the conversation of how First Nations regain what was essentially taken away from them. While all of this is happening, this conversation around who the Innu are, where they come from, they are in the middle of negotiating their land claim agreements with the provincial government. This archaeologist who's disputing where they come from is employed by the provincial government and works in the provincial archaeologist's department, or office rather. Here's a clip from
3: the Innu only arrived in Labrador in response to the arrival of the Europeans. It's kind of silly notion in my mind, then government doesn't have to acknowledge their land claims. They've only been there, you know, the Europeans have been there as long as the Innu.
2: I think it's the land claim. I think it's rights to hunting. I think it's rights to land. I think it's rights to development in the Tsinan. I think it's a lot. It's coming down to be, I think, a lot bigger than what we first started imagining.
1: So, review what I was saying there. Stephen Loring and Jody Ashney clearly questioning how this information is being delivered or being talked about and it coexisting while they essentially have to defend who they are and you know, get that land claim. The provincial government strongly denies this. They've said on a couple of occasions now, we do want to go ahead and get those land claims worked through. But the statements that they've released does not address the question at the heart of this conversation is who do they think was here first? So if there's a cutoff, are they saying the Europeans or the Innu? And how does that impact what's happening here?
0: So as of right now, where does everything stand?
1: You know, review, I'm sure you've seen this and we've had stories on CBC, but they've gotten a lot of support. So they were released recently in Ottawa for the AFN. That's the largest political gathering of First Nations across the country. And they are getting support from First Nations. In fact, they've all voted to support them this autumn and what's happening here. Elizabeth Panashwe addressed the crowd and explained that this was so important to her. She's done so much her entire life to say who they are, where they come from. And then to have this, as Jody Ashney said, erased is quite problematic. So they're gaining support from First Nations across the country and, pleading for this conversation to get some answers and for the situation to certainly be clarified.
0: Well, Leila, thank you so much for digging into this and bringing us the story.
1: Thank you. And I just want to say to our audience, we do have an explainer video that myself and Lee Pitts from the CBC put together, where we kind of go through this very complicated timeline and history and what it all means. And that's available on cbc.ca, Newfoundland and Labrador.
0: Sure. Thanks. That was the CBC's Leila Beaudoin. And as she said, you can go ahead and check it out. And now we are going north. The Nunatsiavut government is asking beneficiaries to exercise conservation when harvesting Arctic char. Last week, it issued a notice raising concerns about overfishing at Island Harbor. But as you'll hear, the concern isn't limited to that one area as Arctic char make their way into freshwater rivers and lakes. Tom Evans is Nunatsiavut's Minister of Lands and Natural Resources. I spoke with him yesterday. So, Minister, what prompted this notice? What's happening at Island Harbor right now?
4: What was happening is not just at Island Harbor. It's our other rivers are, at this time of the year, we are experiencing low water levels, and that makes especially the Arctic char particularly vulnerable if they can't get upstream, and they're caught in the pools of water.
0: Okay, and I see the notice mentions low water levels making Arctic char easier to catch. How serious is the situation?
4: It's always a serious situation when this happens, and it's happening a bit more frequently, with the climate change. And so we had calls of concern. The calls we had was relating to the Island Harbor River. And so that's why we specifically mentioned Island Harbor. We reached out to our beneficiaries to practice conservation measures, to ensure that the stock is sustainable, for future generations.
0: Have you ever had to put out a notice like this before?
4: Similar notices, as you might be aware, we also harvest the spring hunts of our geese. And, we always encourage our beneficiaries to not take more than what they need. Four geese, we feel is quite sufficient for a family, giving the spring, the breeding season for all migratory birds.
0: And Mr. When the notice says overfishing, what does that actually look like? Are people taking more fish than they need, or are there just a lot of people fishing in the same spot?
4: I guess it could be a combination of both. We had calls of concern because of the number of boats in the area, but also the amount of char that was being taken. Multiple trips with hundreds of char each trip is in our opinion and others, it's excessive, right?
0: We know that NG beneficiaries are not limited by any number. They can fish as much as they need. But if they don't keep conservation in mind, what could this mean for the Arctic char population?
4: If we don't practice the conservation, we're worried about the sustainability of the Arctic char. And it's important that we get the message out and remind our folk. We encourage the beneficiaries to catch the char in the tidal waters as much as possible. This reduces pressure on specific brooks. It's char caught in tidal waters are likely from various watersheds, not from a single brook. And the char are more vulnerable when targeting pools during their migration upstream when the water levels are lower. They need to be disturbed as little as possible during these vulnerable times. That was the message that we were trying to ensure that our beneficiaries heard from us.
0: And we also hear another phrase, responsible harvesting. So what does that look like? What does responsible harvesting look like?
4: What we feel is and we learned it from our elders, we take what we need. We certainly don't try to exploit the resource, It's our responsibility of all the our communal harvests to like practice conservation and ensure that the fish populations are sustainable for our future generations.
0: And Mr. Evans, how is your department keeping an eye on the situation?
4: With our conservation officers, and also we, our conservation officers, like they do patrols to the various rivers, but we also rely on our beneficiaries to inform us if they see practices that perhaps are not what we would expect.
0: Okay, are you catching any fish yourself?
4: I've been lucky enough to catch what I need for my winter.
0: That's awesome. Is there anything else you want to add?
4: No, just like we wanted to get the message out that, like, I can't express it enough. It's the responsibility of all of our communal harvests to like follow conservation practices, like ensure like the sustainability of the fish populations, the char, and you know, we'll see it in our salmon as they migrate later on in the fall. And we just want to ensure like it's the fish is still there for future generations, because with the climate change, low water levels, it's really concerning.
0: Tom Evans is Minister of Lands and Natural Resources with the Nunatsiavut government.
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0: Well, you're listening to Labrador Morning. I'm Revu Rashid. Time is now almost 7:30 in most of Labrador and 8 o'clock if you're south of Blacktickle. Coming up in the next half hour, we'll explain why Labrador City is paying for a new gymnastics complex in Wabush, and why are some provincial tradespeople getting sizable bonuses while others working in the same shop get nothing. We'll dig into that coming up in the next half hour.
6: 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I'm Martin Jones, and I'm the new host of Weekend AM. 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
7: This is CBC News for Newfoundland and Labrador. I'm Andrew Hawthorne. A Gander pastor who died in 2021 has been accused of sexual assault in a lawsuit filed earlier this year. Ralph Benson was the lead pastor for the Evangel Pentecostal Church for decades prior to his death in a highway crash. Ryan Cook reports.
8: Ralph Benson was revered, a pastor with a congregation of more than 500, a driving force behind the Christian TV program Heart Matters. His death rocked the Gander community in 2021, prompting an outpouring of tributes and grief, and now an accusation. In a statement of claim filed with the Supreme Court of Newfoundland and Labrador, an adult member of Benson's congregation accuses him of physical, verbal, emotional, psychological, and sexual abuse over a three-year period. Allegations of unwanted advances and inappropriate touching, a situation the plaintiff says damaged his mental health and shattered his faith. Those allegations have yet to be tested in court, and in a

0: are mourning the loss of fishermen Stan Giles and Michael Peter Seymour of Harbor Round on the Bayford Peninsula. The two men died Tuesday when the boat that they were fishing in sank off Brent's Cove. A third man also on board survived. Premier Tony Wakeham has extended condolences on behalf of the entire province to the family and friends of the two men. Condolences are also coming in from fellow fishermen. Brad Rideout is a fisherman from Robert's Arm. He fishes out of Triton. And Rideout says he knew the late Stan Giles well.
1: Like fishing, right? Everybody knows everybody. And when something like that happens like this, well, everybody knows them. And it's not only town people, but just the industry, right?
0: Rideout says Giles was a good fisherman who fished all his life. He says the fishing community is shocked by the news. A new emergency department is set to open early next month at the Health Sciences Center in St. John's. Health officials are promising that spending tens of millions on a larger state-of-the-art facility is going to reduce wait times and improve patient care. Mark Quinn reports.
2: Dr. Gina Bugden started the announcement in the new high acuity trauma unit.
3: This area, as well as the new emergency department assessment unit, ambulance garage, and patient entrance, represents the first steps in a significant transformation.
2: The problems of overcrowding and long wait times have been chronic in emergency departments across the province. Health Minister Leila Evans spoke about that.
4: These renovations that you're witnessing today are an important step in addressing this.
2: Another long-term problem has been patients and first responders stuck in ambulances waiting for care.
4: We hear about patients on gurneys in hallways. This here is going to actually make a huge difference.
2: Health officials say emergency departments are blocked because hospital beds are occupied by people who really need long-term care. Evans says the PCs are working on it.
4: We're going to be addressing the long-term care needs, so we won't have as many long-term care patients taken up to acute care beds.
2: First responders will start bringing patients through the new ambulance bay on Monday, July 27th, and patients will begin receiving care in the new emergency area Saturday, August 8th. Mark Quinn, CBC News, St. John's.
0: Finally, former Premier Andrew Furey believes the fundamental structure of the Churchill Falls MOU struck under his administration will still prevail as Quebec and this province work towards a definitive deal. This, as Premier Tony Wakeham and Quebec Premier Christine Frechette met this week on the sidelines of the Premier's meetings in Charlottetown. Wakeham says that he's confident in this province's negotiating team and that positive moves have been made at the table. He says whether that results in a final deal remains to be determined, and he's not putting a timeline on that, only saying that he is interested in getting the best deal for the province. That's your CBC News for Newfoundland and Labrador at this hour. You can find updates all the time at cbc.ca/NL. I'm Andrew Hawthorne.
5: Thanks, Andrew. It's Thursday, July 23rd. The time is 7:35 in most of Labrador and 8:05 if you're south of Black Tickle. 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I'm Rivu Rashid, and this is Labrador Morning. Well, a brand new gymnastics complex is under construction in Wabush. But guess who's footing the entire bill? The neighboring town of Labrador City. We'll vault into that story coming up in this half hour. Also, the provincial government is paying some tradespeople significant bonuses, while others in the same shop get nothing. We'll dig into that and explain what it all means. But first, here's Zach with weather.
6: For Maine, it's going to be mainly cloudy. Chance of showers this afternoon with winds becoming southeast. Gusting to 40 and a high of 20, except 24 in the Natwashish area. Hopedale's going to be a mix of sun and cloud this morning. Chance of showers this afternoon with winds becoming south. Gusting to 40 and a high of 23. Macobic and Rigolet, a mix of sun and cloud today with a chance of showers this afternoon. Winds becoming southwest, gusting to 50 near noon and a high of 26. Cloudy for Cartwright, mix of sun and cloud. Winds southwest, gusting to 50 and a high of 27. Mary's Harbor is going to be a mix of sun and cloud. A chance of showers this morning with winds becoming southwest, gusting to 50 and a high of 25. Lanceloo, rain or drizzle today ending near noon, then cloudy with a chance of showers. Fog patches dissipating, 2 to 4 millimeters, and winds southwest, gusting to 40. High of 20, except temperature steady near 14 along parts of the coast. Showers for Labrador City, a risk of thunderstorm early this morning, 2 millimeters with winds becoming southwest, gusting to 50 and a high of 16. Churchill Falls, mainly cloudy today, a few showers beginning this morning. A risk of a thunderstorm this morning, 2 millimeters and winds becoming southwest, gusting to 40 and a high of 19. And for Happy Valley Goose Bay, mainly cloudy.

0: cloudy today with a chance of showers. A risk of a thunderstorm this morning with winds becoming southwest, gusting to 50 near noon and a high of 25. And that's a look at your weather here on Labrador Morning.
1: Hi, babies. We got new spray today. Are you enjoying your water? Hi, I'm Zara Munas. I'm watering plants in here at the greenhouse at the Pi Center. Drink more.
2: And I'm Darla Seward, and I'm also watering some plants with my little watering can.
1: Make us proud.
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1: In Happy Valley, Goose Bay. Are you happy? Oh, look at that. She's growing big.
3: There's excitement in the gymnastics community in Labrador West. A brand new multi-million dollar recreation complex is under construction, and it's being funded 100% by Labrador City taxpayers. When it's complete in 2 years' time, it'll be called the Labrador West Recreation Complex. But all that capital, $11.6 million, is being invested into neighboring Wabush. Labrador City Mayor Jordan Brown explained the unusual circumstance to CBC's Terry Roberts.
4: So the previous council started this project, and when they went to look at land in the region, they found a piece of land in Wabush that was ready to build, serviced with, and had power, it had water, sewer, everything ready to go. And in comparison to land available in Labrador City, which would have been capital intensive, labor intensive to get ready for that, and at a much higher cost to the project. So seeing as this building was going to be used by Labrador City residents and Wabush residents equally, they decided that this piece of land in Wabush was perfect for the project.
5: This is a big public investment. So how much are taxpayers from Labrador City spending in a neighboring community?
4: Yep. So the project is for all of Labrador West, and it is estimated right now that with the tender was $10.5 million.
5: You know, is there some kind of a scenario here where the Labrador City could be paying property tax in neighboring Wabush?
4: So we're having conversations with Wabush. Our staff are working on that. This is a building for not-for-profit tenant, which is Snowbird Gymnastics. On top of that, Special Olympics, the Big Landers are also having use of the building. Plus, there's conversations about having other similar groups, not-for-profit groups that provide recreation that to also utilize the building. So this building will be utilized 100% by not-for-profits that are currently struggling to find places to operate out of.
5: You entered into this project without having a tax agreement with Wabush, is that correct?
4: So we're having conversations with Wabush, but we have no agreement in place at this point in time.
5: And is there a timeline on when you'd like to resolve that issue?
4: So yeah, so the building, it will be completed in about 2 years' time.
5: But just over $10 million is the price tag on this. That's a lot of money for your town. So, and to be spent in another town. So is it possible there could be some tax increases because of this?
4: At this time, like I said, when it comes to taxes and taxation year over year, that's based on when we budget in that. But at this moment right now, that's not the conversation.
5: So in the final weeks of the previous council's mandate, they approved this multi-million dollar project. And you at the time, Mayor Brown, you were running for the mayor's position there. What was your position at the time on this particular project?
4: Yep. So before all that happened, like I said, I said I would review the project and look at it through a lens. We spoke as council, we made decisions, and we decided to continue with the project. The tender was already awarded to a company to start before this new council formed. So we decided we chose that, like I said, looking at the project, we had to continue it.
5: I know this is hypothetical, but if you were on council at the time, would you have supported this project?
4: I would have reviewed it and looked at it. But seeing that, it's going to be utilized over 600 kids and for just gymnastics alone, we look at it as an opportunity to, as a recruitment retention tool as well. Speaking with parents and stuff, they're looking for, when they're coming here, they're looking for activities for their children. They're looking for that. There hasn't been a significant infrastructure work done in recreation in Labrador West in decades. And so this was a carved out of the original multiplex program that was originally went to government and was rejected. So this was one component of that project that they decided to pull out and do to try to keep building up recreation in the region. We have a lot of aging infrastructure in the region. We have a lot of infrastructure that needs work, but we also are short infrastructure when it comes to sporting. So we decided that we'll continue the project.
5: So why is this 100% funded by Labrador City, though? If it's being built in Wabush, couldn't there have been a push to maybe partner on the project and cost share it?
4: And from my understanding, speaking with previous council and that, There was just nothing available from the provincial government at that time. And so they decided, well, instead of waiting another decade, they decided to start the project now.
5: Couldn't Wabush have chipped in here with 15%, maybe 10% of the cost to share the burden?
4: There was conversations with Wabush in that at the time. They weren't interested at that time. And Labrador City decided, just for the sake of trying to get recreation and stuff built, they just went ahead with it.
5: Have you gotten any blowback, I guess, from your taxpayers, knowing that their tax dollars are going to be invested, a lot of their tax dollars are going to be invested into a neighboring town?
4: This is a unique area, one of the unique challenges when it comes to providing services. We both share the same issues. We both share the same solutions. So looking at that as a way of making sure that children in this region have access to, you know, different types of recreation. It also helps with recruitment and retention in the region, trying to get people to understand that, you know, this is a region, yes, it's a bit remote, but at the same time, they have services available to them. We're trying to provide a service to the region. We're trying to provide activity to the region for children, and we're trying to find different solutions to this, and this is one of the solutions.
5: I'm trying to envision a scenario where, the town of Conception Bay South pays 100% for a project in neighboring Paradise. I cannot see that happening. So why is it that Labrador City is not more territorial, I guess? Help us understand how this unfolded.
4: We didn't have land available for the project at a cost effectiveness. Wabush did. So we have a hard time finding suitable land for building in Labrador City. Wabush had this lot available. A private individual in Wabush had this piece of property available to us. Really, seeing as this, everybody in Labrador West is going to use this building, we didn't see it as a Wabush or Lab City thing. We've seen it as providing a service to the region. I know it's a very unique situation, but it's a very Labrador West solution.
5: Should taxpayers in Labrador City be concerned that perhaps Wabush has some leverage now over your town that can charge, you know, maybe higher rates for property tax or some kind of tax? Do you feel that you can negotiate a good deal with Wabush?
4: We can always talk with Wabush. We provide services to each other. We have service agreements with each other with landfill, firefighting, those things. I think, you know, being territorial, and that is very counterproductive to the region.
5: There's been a lot of talk in the past about potential amalgamation. Could this kind of a investment by Labrador City into Wabush reignite that discussion about potential amalgamation?
4: I always say the door is always open to conversations on that. If Wabush wants to have that conversation, I'm more than happy to have that conversation. I'm more than happy to be a regional partner and help in any way I can.
5: If town leaders in Labrador City had been more territorial and insisted on having this complex built inside your boundaries, do you believe construction would be underway today?
4: No, absolutely not. The price would have been just too outrageous.
5: Mayor Jordan Brown, thank you very much.
4: Thank you so much for having me. Take care, my friend. Bye-bye.
3: That was Labrador City Mayor Jordan Brown explaining the decision to fund construction of a new gymnastics complex in neighboring Wabush. Now, one of the outstanding questions is taxation. What will Wabush charge Labrador City to operate and maintain a recreation complex inside its town limits? That's where things could get tangled. There's no tax agreement in place, and there is some tension between the two towns. Because late last year, Labrador City dramatically reduced the grant it provides to help operate the Mike Adams Recreation Complex in Wabush. Our Terry Roberts also spoke with Wabush Mayor Gardy Canning.
6: Just a couple of weeks ago, a 53-year-old woman from Southern Labrador died in Charlottetown. She was waiting at the clinic there for 2 days.
3: Sorry about that. That's the wrong tape. Just stay with us.
7: Good morning, Revo.
3: Sorry about that as well. We are facing some technical difficulties. We are in Zach's good hands, and Zach is working through that. In the meantime, let's remind what we are talking about. We are talking about a new gymnastics complex that's being built and under construction in Labrador West, and that is being built in Wabush, paid by Labrador City taxpayers. Okay, here's Gardy Canning talking with
8: Arturo Roberts. It's going to be a nice, brand new, big building in Wabush. I think it's great. It's going to bring more people into Wabush. It's going to, you know, I'm sure it's a state-of-the-art building. I can't wait to see, it come to fruition. It's good for Wabush.
5: Wouldn't you have liked to have seen, Wabush have an ownership stake in this development?
8: Of course. I was all for regional recreation. So I would have jumped on board and did the cost sharing for this building, for the operational cost of this building, which is what was under the regional recreation umbrella. However, we weren't given a choice. We were told that they were, that Lab City was dissolving the regional recreation as it was, and they'd talk in the future. So I'm not sure when we're going to talk, but that's been, that was in December. So
5: you're going to have a brand new building in your community. So will you be charging Labrador City property taxes or business taxes? How do you, what kind of benefit do you see Wabush getting out of this?
8: It is a business. So maybe that's what we'll do. We haven't had our conversations about further conversation about regionalizing any of the departments between Lab City and Wabush. But yeah, it is a business. So I could see that happening for sure. But that would be a council decision for sure.
5: You know, in terms of like the Mike Adams Recreation Complex there, I understand that Labrador City contributes several hundred thousand dollars to that. You know, I'm just wondering, are these going to be difficult conversations about tax revenue?
8: I think they may be difficult conversations, yes, for sure. But they will be conversations that we'll have. As far as the recreation complex that's in Wabush, you know, we did surveys that said that there was an 80-20, there was an 80-20 usage of that recreation facility, and they were paying their 80% and we were paying our 20% for the operations of that facility until they stepped back, and we lost $600,000 just before our budget for 2026. They do pay a small amount for the swimming pool, but that's it. Like compared to what the operating cost is. Yeah, we lost, like I said, we lost $600,000. So that would be what we lost with that, with them pulling out of regional recreation on the market. And that was for the Mark Adams. I'm not going to say that it wasn't a blow to us when they pulled out of regional recreation without discussing it with us. It had only been in effect for, you know, a little over a year. And you have growing pains with those things. You don't just step back. You're not showing a togetherness if you step back without letting the people know that were partners with you that you're going to do that. So yeah, I think there might be some difficult conversations that has to happen. I mean, we do have a new building going up in our town, and it is a business. So yeah, there's going to be some conversations that need to be had.
5: And how important would revenue from that building be to your community?
8: Well, it'd be really important because we have a Mark Adams that drains, you know, a huge amount of our budget yearly that we keep open for the residents of Labrador West.
5: And have you had to raise taxes in order to continue operating the Mark Adams complex?
8: No, we didn't. We didn't this year. And I'm hoping that we don't have to do that any year that I'm sitting around the table. That's not where we focus on raising taxes for our residents.
5: Some might wonder, you know, does this, the fact that Labrador City is building this expensive building in your community, does this reignite, I guess, potential discussions about amalgamation?
8: I don't know about amalgamation, but regionalization to a greater degree.
5: So how would you describe relations right now between leaders in Wabush and leaders in Labrador City?
8: Again, I think that both sides are working together because we both have our residents' best interests at heart. So we do, you know, we do put that behind us and we do talk. I mean, we just had huge fires here. We work together and, you know, we do what needs to be done.
5: And how do you think this Labrador West recreation complex that's under construction will change life and in your community?
8: Well, we'll have more people coming to our community. So I think that's great because I would say if not 80%, there's at least 75% of the gymnasts will come from Lab City. So their parents will be here. They're, so it's going to bring more people into our community. And it may... Let's see, but it may bring more money to our community.
5: Do you feel like this is sort of this has given you more leverage over Labrador City now when it comes to perhaps working together in on a regional sense?
8: Leverage is a tough word, but I would say it gives us more reason to go talk to them right now. And for us to talk as, people that are hoping to come to an agreement that works for both communities and for the residents.
3: The new Labrador West Recreation Complex is scheduled to be completed in Wabush in 2028. Construction began this summer. The provincial government employs a lot of skilled tradespeople. They repair the heavy equipment that clears snow and maintains road conditions. They keep hospitals and schools in good repair. But some are angry because they see their colleagues in the same shop receiving large salary bonuses while others get nothing. Leanne Power looked into the issue and she is here to tell about us from Gander. Leanne, good morning.
7: Good morning, Revo.
3: Who's getting these salary bonuses?
7: Well, remember the provincial government promising 24-hour snow clearing back in the winter, and that was kind of controversial because not everybody gets it. But at the time, the province announced it was going to hire 50 new heavy equipment operators. So with more stress on the equipment with more snow clearing, there was also a need for new mechanics. So the government is now paying out what they call market adjustment bonuses. In other words, if a particular trade is in higher demand, the province will offer more money to attract staff to that job. In the case of heavy equipment, mechanics, they received a $12,000 bonus last year, and this year it's $24,000. So that effectively bumps their salary up to about $55 an hour from the contracted 30-odd. Meanwhile, other tradespeople in the same government depots working side by side with them, like welders and power engineers, they get nothing.
3: So how well do those market adjustment bonuses address the recruitment and retention issues among skilled tradespeople, which is why they were introduced in the first place?
7: Well, not very well, according to some of the tradespeople in the Clarenville area I spoke with, like welder Matthew Critch.
9: We've had, I think, one up to the garage here, and that's it. And I don't know if other places have even had that, truthfully.
10: So you're seeing a few people shift around, but that's it.
9: Yeah, it is it. And then, like, they say it's for recruitment.
7: And that's Matthew Critch. He's a welder in the Clarenville area. Their union doesn't think the bonuses work very well either. Jerry Earl is the president of NAEP, which represents many of the workers.
11: What's happening here, and it's something that NAEP has argued, they use a factor called a market adjustment. It's a longstanding practice or policy of government, one that NAEP particularly argues that is ineffective and outdated, because what it does is actually creates further inequity between trades in certain bargaining units, and then it actually creates inequity between bargaining units themselves. So it's something that we believe is ineffective today to address the disparity in wages of trades workers in our work serving transportation and in our other sectors.
7: And that's got some skilled tradespeople looking to move away from government employment, because other employers, including some municipalities like Clarenville, actually pay more than the province does. And there are no unfair bonuses to contend with. So as Jerry Earl says, people don't have to leave the province anymore to find another job opportunity. So the provincial government really should be paying more attention to the pay issue. And as Jerry Earl says, there's another problem with the market adjustment bonuses.
11: So first of all, no guarantee that it was going to be an annual thing. It certainly wasn't pensionable, so that piece has been fixed. But if you're going to go out and say to a person today, we're going to recruit you to come work with us, here is a market adjustment of X number of dollars, and a couple of them are significant. But next year, that market adjustment may not be renewed because it has to be done on an annual basis. A person is not going to base the income needs of their family and themselves on something that could disappear next year or the year after.
7: And Revo, he says uncertainty about the future rate of pay in some trades is actually hurting the recruitment process, not helping it.
3: And what's that doing to morale?
7: Well, just imagine, it's tough for people who don't get that extra pay, but they still put in the same long hours, and they're in there with people who are getting the bonuses. And Matthew Critch says some folks who do get the bonus aren't exactly shy about it around their coworkers.
9: And we go out on the floor and spend our day, well, get our work order, go and try and pick out a piece of equipment or work on a truck or whatever it is, and go on our breaks and our dinner, and it's a lot of the same thing because, you know, they know they can get you riled up about it, so they'll try to jib and jab where they can to see if they can get a reaction.
7: And Critch says the shop is full of division where he works. Some of them definitely would leave if they had another position nearby. And he says in his depot, they even had two apprentices quit halfway through their training because they got no share of the bonuses and they can make better money in the private sector.
3: What is their union NAEP saying?
7: Well, they're about to go into collective bargaining with the province, and they want to see this issue addressed. So here's Jerry Earle on that.
11: This is going to be, without getting into details, but this will be a very significant issue in our collective bargaining because we're going to be, it's clearly demonstrated it's not working, it's ineffective, and I certainly hope that it's going to be fixed. I've heard some ministers already say we have an issue and has to be addressed and be addressed in collective bargaining, so I hope they live up to that when they come to the bargaining table.
7: And he says this is one of the very most important issues that will come up in this new round of bargaining.
3: What about the province? What are you hearing from them?
7: Well, I asked for an interview to explain the government position on the issue, but instead, Janelle Sims of the Department of Transportation sent us a statement. It's kind of long to read on the radio. It's about five paragraphs. But in summary, it says the trades getting the bonuses are in high demand in both public and private sectors. So the extra money is meant to recruit and retain the tradespeople most needed. But because I didn't have a chance to speak to anyone in the department, I couldn't ask about the plan's effectiveness or confirm what Matthew Critch told me about there being no new recruits into those positions.
3: What happens if tradespeople are not treated equally?
7: Well, I already mentioned some tradespeople are already looking elsewhere. Jody Mackey is a welder in the same shop as Matthew Critch.
12: So the government is way behind on wages. Because one time, if you had a government job, so you had everything. Mm. Now, not so much.
7: You don't want to leave, but would you if something came up that was more fair in its pay?
12: Oh, yes, for sure. Yeah, for sure. Because like I said, Bull Arm, that'll be there. That's union. But you're talking about 45 to 50 bucks an hour, if not more. You know what I mean? Why wouldn't you leave?
7: And Jerry Earle says if the government doesn't act now, it's going to pay a higher price in the not-too-distant future, and it won't be just for road work.
11: Some of the companies, such as the mining companies in Newfoundland and Labrador, are paying significantly more. And what we're going to find is now the private system is actually going to pull these much-needed trade workers out of our public system. It's going to cause a major problem, not only in work, service, and transportation, but also many of our healthcare facilities. Example, most people don't realize, like there's electricians and plumbers and power engineers, for example, that work in many of our hospitals. We cannot lose those trades.
7: And Earle thinks if the problem isn't fixed at the bargaining table, in 6 months to a year, he'd expect to see a trades exodus from the province, to the point at which government may not be able to maintain its own services.
3: Okay, we'll wait and see. And Leanne, thank you so much for joining us this morning and bringing us the story.
7: You're very welcome.
3: That's the CBC's Leanne Power. Now it's time for World Report.
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14: 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Think Eat It, White and Nerdy, Amish Paradise. 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
13: 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The CBC News is next. Coming up in half an hour, it's The Current.
15: I'm Rebecca Zanbergen. There is an explosion of ticks in Canada this summer, and they're bringing with them a wave of illnesses. One doctor's call for more awareness of how to treat Lyme disease and other less familiar infections coming up on The Current.
16: This is World Report. Good morning, I'm Marcia Young. The U.S. government is entering a controversial nuclear deal with Saudi Arabia. The program would allow the Gulf Kingdom to develop nuclear energy. But some critics say opening the door to nuclear proliferation for another country is a bad move. The CBC's Willie Lowry joins me now from Washington. And Willie, what can you tell us about the deal?
17: So this is the culmination of years of negotiations between the U.S. and Saudi Arabia that actually started under the Biden administration, which tried to incentivize the Saudis into normalizing relations with Israel by offering to provide Riyadh with a pathway to nuclear energy. The Trump administration has appeared to decouple the two and signed a nuclear energy deal with Saudi Arabia that will tie the kingdom to American companies for decades to come, while the country remains no closer to establishing normal diplomatic relations with Israel. Dan Shapiro is the former U.S. ambassador to Israel and served in the Biden administration.
18: It means that another country in the Middle East could have the ability to produce the materials for nuclear weapons. And they've lost the card that was supposed to be the incentive that would bring Saudi Arabia to normalize relations with them.
17: The White House has yet to release details of the deal, but U.S. media reports that it includes safeguards designed to prevent Saudi Arabia from enriching uranium to nuclear weapons grade levels, but at the same time provides a waiver exempting the country from international inspections that are often required in these types of deals. The U.S. will be in charge of such inspections. Saudi Arabia is also expected to use American technology and companies throughout the process. Democrats are concerned. Many say that providing another country in the Middle East with nuclear energy while a war rages in Iran is not the right thing to do. It's unlikely, though, that Democrats would be able to get enough votes in Congress to veto the deal.
16: All right. Thank you, Willie.
17: My pleasure.
16: The CBC's Willie Lowry in Washington. Yemen's Houthis claim they have attacked two Saudi oil tankers in the Red Sea. It opens up another front on the war in Iran. A Houthi military spokesperson says they used ballistic and cruise missiles and drones. Saudi Arabia has confirmed one of its vessels was attacked while at sea. The attack started a fire on the ship's bow. Houthis have blocked the Bab el-Mandeb Strait. They have fired at ships trying to pass. The Saudis have been using the waterway as an alternate route to the Strait of Hormuz. They're exporting almost double the amount of oil than before the war in this location. U.S. Secretary of State Marco Rubio met his Russian counterpart, Sergei Lavrov. The U.S. is trying to broker a deal to end Russia's war in Ukraine.
19: I think both sides should have an incentive to bring it to an end. That's been the challenge, is an end that both sides can accept. And we've tried and we'll continue to try to see if we can, you know, find a middle ground that brings this about. And we're prepared to play that role. The opportunity presents itself. We expressed that today and we've expressed it in the past.
16: Russia launched a full-scale war against Ukraine 4 years ago. The European Union has fined Google over $1 billion for breaching its digital services law. It accuses the tech giant of favoring its own services. The fine is expected to draw the ire of U.S. President Donald Trump. The White House has already threatened to fight back financially if the EU sanctions U.S. tech firms. William Denslow has the latest from Brussels.
20: It's been a costly month for Google's European operations. At the start of July, its parent company, Alphabet, lost an appeal to overturn an antitrust fine worth nearly $5 billion. Now the European Commission has fined the US tech giant roughly $1 billion for violating its Digital Markets Act. The fine is broken into two categories. The first relates to alleged anti-steering. The EU accuses Google of failing to allow app developers to notify customers on its Google Play platform of alternative or cheaper options that may be available. The Commission also accuses Google of providing preferential treatment for its own services when people use Google search functions to find things like hotels, flights, and apparel. Here's European Commission spokesperson Thomas Renier.
21: A very concrete example, if you're looking for a flight and you look for that on Google search, the first offer you will get is Google search. This does not allow alternatives to compete fairly.
20: The EU launched its non-compliance probe in 2024. The EU states that Google has made progress towards addressing these alleged Digital Markets Act violations, but issued the fine based on the gravity of the issue and the duration of perceived non-compliance. This announcement comes in the wake of a separate decision forcing Google to share search data with competitors, a move the company says will undermine security guardrails for millions of Europeans. This latest move will likely invoke a strong reaction from the White House. The Trump administration has warned Europe against regulating its tech firms and has threatened tariffs if it fails to back down. William Denslow for CBC News, Brussels.
16: Medical workers in the Democratic Republic of Congo are struggling to keep up with the Ebola outbreak. The virus has now killed more than 1,000 people. Thousands of others are seriously ill. Officials say the number of dead is rising faster than previous Ebola outbreaks. There is still no vaccine for this rare strain of Ebola. Prime Minister Mark Carney arrived on Prince Edward Island last night. He had a private dinner with the premiers, and they will enter their own talks today. So far, there has been very little public squabbling. But as Janice McGregor reports, it's unclear if the group of premiers are equally prepared to make sacrifices in this trade war with the Trump administration.
0: I feel some days that I'm standing alone protecting Canada, and I need everyone else to get on side.
2: Premier Doug Ford's been all in fighting for Ontario's industries, but now he's calling for backup.
0: Everyone should be out there being a little more vocal, right?
2: Analyze the exports actually targeted in these latest U.S. threats, and it's clear some provinces are set for more hurt than others. Machinery, electronics, plastics, rubber, that's Central Canada's pain. And targeting wood products, critical minerals too, that triggers Premier David Eby.
22: We need to be frank with the Americans that they will not get the kind of access that they seek to what's in Canada if this is how the conduct's going to go. If the Prime Minister calls British Columbia and says he needs support with some big sticks to have conversations at the table, then we'll be there.
2: He may be ready to cut Americans off, but his neighbour in Alberta is not. Premier Danielle Smith admits her province doesn't have the same incentive to sacrifice.
23: And even with this latest round, it's about 1% of our overall product that is going to be impacted.
2: A tiny share, because the energy the U.S. needs remains spared. What's this premier prepared to do for her country?
23: So our approach has been one to say that tariffs don't help anyone. Tariffs hurt Canadian consumers, they hurt American consumers, whether we apply them or they apply them.
2: It's a logical case to make, but it falls short of the action that other provinces wish she'd take. Janice McGregor, CBC News, Charlottetown.
16: Today marks 1 week since an 11-year-old boy with autism disappeared from his day home in Calgary. Police have now widened their search. They're asking realtors and landlords to check on vacant homes. And as the CBC's Karina Zapata reports, the community has not lost hope.
24: There may come a time when we have exhausted all the reasonable searches for Parker, but that day is not today.
25: Hundreds of officers, volunteers, and concerned citizens continue to look for the missing boy. Staff Sergeant Scott Gutterson says Parker hasn't been seen since last Thursday at 12:52 p.m. That's when he was last captured on CCTV walking down a sidewalk roughly an hour after he disappeared from his day home.
24: We still believe there is a strong hope that he is alive, and I see no reason to abandon that.
25: Parker is autistic and nonverbal. He operates at a 2 or 3-year-old level. Police say he's known to enter buildings and lock doors behind him, and he might not respond to his name when called. Police continue to ask Calgarians to search their properties regularly for Parker and flag if they know of any empty homes he could be hiding in. Karina Zapata, CBC News, Calgary.
16: And finally, legendary Canadian jazz pianist and composer Oliver Jones has died. Jones was born in Montreal. He played piano for decades. Oliver Jones won 2 Juno Awards, and he was inducted into the Canadian Music Hall of Fame. Jones has been credited with helping to establish Montreal as a jazz center. He was also appointed an officer to the Order of Canada in 1993. Oliver Jones was 91 years old. That is World Report. I'm Marcia Young.
3: Thanks, Marcia. It's Thursday, July 23rd. The time is 8:10 in most of Labrador and 8:40 if you're south of Blacktickle. 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I'm Revu Rashid, and this is Labrador Morning.

up in this final half hour, the hunt for the source of the cyclospora outbreak. We'll have that story from our medical columnist, Dr. Peter Lin. Also, John Hancock will be here with sports updates. But first, let's check the current temperatures.

0: Starting in Nain, mostly cloudy, 16 degrees. Hopedale, 16 as well. Macovic, mostly cloudy, 18. Cartwright, sunny, 22 degrees. And that's the hottest spot right now across the Big Land. Mary's Harbour, cloudy, 20. Blossom Law, light rain and fog, 13 degrees. Wabush, light rain shower, 15 degrees. Churchill Falls, light rain, 16. And finally, Happy Valley, Goose Bay, mostly cloudy, gray skies, 20 degrees. Now, transportation, Zach.
1: Well, for the boats, the Hayek W is in service on schedule, and the Hamatic W has left Postville at this hour. For flights, everything looks to be on time, and the fire map is showing 3 fires at this time, however, all of which are labeled under control.
0: John Hancock is in with sports. John, good morning.
2: Good morning.
0: The losing continues for the Toronto Blue Jays.
2: Yeah, it's 4 in a row now. Tampa winning 4-2. Jays have scored just 6 runs over their last 5 games. And their total for the season, 402 runs, fewest in all of Major League Baseball this season. They just can't seem to get it right. Blue Jays manager John Schneider.
3: I think it has to be everybody. It doesn't have to be just Vlad or just George or just Ernie. It has to be everyone, and it has to be a little bit contagious. That's kind of where we're at right now, where everyone wants to be the one to open up the floodgates a little bit, and that makes it even tougher. So we talk about it a lot. We talked about it at length today with the group of guys, and it's tough because we're better, they're better than what's going on right now in the field.
2: Tampa Bay, the American League East leader, will try for the 4-game sweep this afternoon at Rogers Center. Shane Bieber will pitch for Toronto. The Boston Red Sox had their franchise record 15-game winning streak come to an end in the second game of a doubleheader with Baltimore. Orioles beat Boston 5-1 to end the streak. Red Sox had won the first game 6-3. That win matched Boston's 80-year-old record. The 1946 team won 15 in a row, led by Ted Williams. They went on to win the American League pennant that year. And the Yankees and Pirates split their doubleheader, leaving New York 2.5 back of Tampa in division. Boston sits third, 7 games behind.
0: The Commonwealth Games start today in Scotland.
2: Yeah, the opening ceremony is this afternoon, streaming live across Canada on CBC Sports and CBC Gem, 4 o'clock Newfoundland time. Ceremony will be broadcast from OVO Hydro in Glasgow. First time the opening event will be staged entirely indoors. Wheelchair basketball player Katie Dandeneau and lawn bowler Ryan Bester will lead Canada into the stadium. Here is Katie Dandeneau talking about the uniqueness of the Commonwealth Games, blending Paris sport with able-bodied sport.
4: It creates a lot of exposure for parasport, where you get fans who are most familiar with stand-up sport, and then the next game in a session is parasport. Like, I'm sure a lot of fans will get that first opportunity to, you know, see a parasport competition, and I just think it's a really positive event in that respect, just for the exposure of parasport.
2: Swimmer Kylie Moss on the importance of the Commonwealth Games.
5: Getting to represent Canada at any level is exposure and experience to the international side of swimming, and just the challenges and what it takes to be at this level is a whole lot more than just like what happens in the pool. And being able to do that at a Commonwealth Games, where it's like a little bit lower scale than an Olympic Games, is an incredible experience. And I know it's a stepping stone for so many of our Canadians on the team.
2: Canada is represented by 149 athletes who will compete across 9 sports and 4 paradisciplines.
0: Ottawa beat Calgary in Women's Northern Super League Soccer.
2: Yeah, it was the first place team against the last place team. Ottawa Rapid extended their unbeaten streak to 8 games. They beat Calgary Wild 2-1. Second half substitute Joanne Fridlin scored the game winner in the 72nd minute. Ottawa now 10-2-1 this season, while Calgary still looks for its first win. 10 losses and 2 draws. Toronto plays at Montreal tonight. All 3 Canadian teams had matches in Major League Soccer. All 3 were winless. Toronto FC and New England played to a scoreless draw. Cincinnati beat the Vancouver Whitecaps 4-3, and Nashville shut out Montreal 1-0. And to finish in cycling, Belgium's Jasper Philipsen won the 17th stage of the Tour de France on Wednesday, a stage that went just over 174 kilometers. Slovenia's Tadej Pogačar still the overall leader, 4 minutes and 32 seconds ahead of Remco Evenepoel of Belgium. Canadian Derek G was 30th 30th yesterday. He's 27th overall, 1 hour and 32 minutes, 19 seconds back of the overall lead. The Tour de France wraps up this weekend. And there you go.
0: Thank you so much, John. Talk to you tomorrow.
2: Have a good day.
0: Thanks. That's John Hancock with our sports. And for more sports news, you can visit cbc.ca/sports. Now here's Michael Jackson with Beat It.

0: An outbreak of a diarrhea-causing parasite is still making headlines in the U.S., in part because of the difficulty in pinpointing where it started. Authorities said they had found the source, but then a day later, the FDA said it was a false positive. So the search goes on. Joining me to talk about the cyclospora parasite is our house doctor, Peter Lin. Peter Lin, good morning.
1: Good morning, Review.
0: So let's start off with this latest news from the FDA that it was a false positive. What exactly happened?
1: It feels like FIFA saying no goal after they review the video. But anyway, let me just back up and explain how we normally test for parasites. We send off a stool sample. The test on the requisition will say stool ONP. The P stands for parasites and the O stands for ova, which is the eggs of the parasite. The lab uses a chemical stain to see the parasites better. The problem is that chemical stain does not stick very well to the tough outer shell of the cyclospora. No stain, they can't see it, and the test comes back as negative for parasites. You need to actually use a special staining agent or UV light to see cyclospora, and these are not done routinely. So we have to tell the lab that we're looking for cyclospora so they know what to do to look for it. But in the FDA press release about the false positive, they actually said it was not true amplification. So they must be talking about PCR testing. This is where you extract the DNA from the sample, and then you make lots of copies of it. So that's the amplification. And then you put an antibody that attaches cyclospora DNA. And these antibodies glow in the dark. So if a lot of them attach, then it will start to glow. And so most likely a little glow kind of happened and people got excited, but it really wasn't a positive test. So now it's back to the detective work to figure out where the source of the cyclospora is.
0: So experts have said that cyclospora does not transmit from person to person. Why is that?
1: Well, first of all, cyclospora is a parasite, so it needs a host to leech off of. Unfortunately, this version of cyclospora, humans are the only host. There are other versions of cyclospora that live in pets and animals, but it only lives in them, so they don't come across to us. The oocyte is the egg stage of this parasite, and that's what comes out in the stools. And those are not infectious because they're empty. There's no parasite inside. It needs 1 to 2 weeks in warm environment so that you can build 4 little parasites inside the egg. So that's why, you know, if I don't wash my hands after the bathroom, I make a sandwich for you. I'm basically passing you empty eggs, so therefore you cannot get infected by that. However, if a farm worker who does not wash their hands, then those oocytes can get into the vegetables and fruits, and now you've got the 1 or 2 weeks of warming up, and now they can form parasites. So when you eat those eggs, they're full of parasites, and that's how you get infected. The other possibility is contaminated water that is sprayed on the produce. So let's say the irrigation water is near the sewer pipe, and the big rains hit, and the sewer pipe overflows, and it spills into the irrigation water. So now you have these parasite eggs in there, and now you've got 2 weeks of heat when you spray it all over the place, and then now you get lots of baby parasites in those eggs. So that's why finding the source is so important. Was it really just one person not washing their hands, or is it a system that's vulnerable for contamination, like with these big rains, in which case we can prevent these things from happening in the future?
0: And what happens once you ingest the parasite?
1: Well, it's interesting. Your digestive enzyme helps the parasite break down that tough, hard shell, and then you release the parasites, and they're free to infect your bowel cells. Once inside your cells, they make as many copies of themselves as possible, and then they burst out of your cells. And they do this to the next bunch of cells, and they just keep going. Now, your army does come and fight, but the whole neighborhood ends up getting destroyed during the war. So now your intestinal cells are destroyed. They can't do their job, which is to absorb nutrients and water. And we put a lot of water in our intestine because all these enzymes and chemical reactions to break down our food needs liquid. So we're talking about 7 to 9 liters of liquid inside the intestine. Now, we can't afford to lose all that water, so the intestine has to reabsorb all that water to use again the next time. But the parasite just destroyed all your intestinal cells, so there's nobody to reabsorb that water. So that water comes flooding out, and that's what you're hearing about, this explosive diarrhea. And that's why people can get very dehydrated quickly. And so that's why we worry about the elderly getting like that. Also, the small intestine have these little villi. Think of them like little condos sticking out, and they increase the surface area of the intestine so you can absorb more nutrients and water. But the parasites destroy the condos as well. So now there's less area to absorb things, and it takes time to rebuild the condos. So that's why some people will say the diarrhea still continues, even though the parasites are gone, because you're still building the condos again. Also, our microbiome, these are the good citizens that live in the area, might have been destroyed or changed. And so now you might not be able to digest things as you did before. So you might be bloated or have diarrhea that continues, even though there's no more parasite. So in other words, there are some long-term consequences, even when the parasite is gone.
0: Is there any treatment for this?
1: It turns out an old antibiotic we use for urine infection works. So trimethoprim sulfamethoxazole, or Septra, is the treatment of choice. So adults with one double-strength tablet twice a day for 7 to 10 days seems to do the trick. For those that are allergic to sulfa, not much choice. So some people have tried other antibiotics like ciprofloxacin, but not very good data on that one. For patients with HIV or whose immune system is not very good, they may need longer treatments, but at least we have some therapy. But the problem is getting to the diagnosis, right? In other words, all the testing and everything else. Once we get there, then at least we have some therapies.
0: Okay. How should we protect ourselves from getting this parasite?
1: Well, the good news in Canada, they actually test for cyclospora in all the produce that's coming around. All year round, they do the testing. During the summer, they test even more because we have more imported fruits and vegetables. And so far, there's been no cyclospora.

0: are found in our food supply. The cases that we're seeing in Canada are people traveling somewhere else and then picking it up from over there. Now, the best thing to do is still to cook everything, right? 70 degrees, it kills parasites, kills all sorts of other germs. If you're traveling, stick with hot foods, cooked foods, avoid salads, no ice cubes, bottled water, even for brushing your teeth, and don't stick your face in the shower, because when you lick your lips, then you're basically taking the parasite and bacteria in. If you're at home, try to buy whole foods, you know, not the cut up stuff. So get the whole lettuce. You can wash and peel off the outer layer, and the inside is still good because the parasites can't get into the inside layers. For berries, if you have to eat them, then basically wash them very well. But cyclospora is very clingy, so you might not be able to wash everything off. So that's why looking at where the fruit is from. So for example, buy local or buy from countries that do not have cyclospora in their people. So if the people don't have the parasite, then there will be no parasite on their hands and there'll be no parasite in the sewer system. Wash your hands after using the bathroom, of course, and before preparing food. That's just common sense. And for the elderly and immunocompromised, I would suggest paying more attention because, you know, stick to cooked foods and packaged food because we don't want them getting infection and then becoming dehydrated. Maybe you and I should start an app that lets people punch in symptoms and what they ate and what they, you know, where they ate it, because one of the problems was they couldn't get the information fast enough. And so we could use social media to figure things out. What's more social than a headline like explosive diarrhea? I think we'd get a lot of people using them. So I was thinking for this week's t-shirt, it'll be a guy who's about to eat a bunch of cyclospora parasites on purpose. And the tagline says, fastest way to lose weight, brought to you by Cyclo Skinny. That's our new company, Cyclo Skinny.
1: So many ideas. Dr. Lin, thank you so much.
0: Thanks, Review.
1: No problem. That was our regular house doctor, Peter Lin. Now, Zach, I wonder, has anyone ever made those t-shirts? Like all the ideas Dr. Lin shares every week?
2: I know every time we've heard them, we've talked about it, to make him one with all the sayings on it. Wouldn't that be cool?
1: Yeah, that's what we're talking about in December, that we should make him one. Anyway, we're almost at the end of today's Labrador Morning. Zach has hit the intro. It works as an extra right now. Anyway, good news if you're boiling your water. The boil water advisory for Happy Valley Goose Bay has been lifted. The town issued it back on July 15th. Now it's been cleared. Same goes for Five Wing Goose Bay. The advisory there has also been lifted. The water is safe to drink, but Five Wing is asking residents to run cold water taps for 5 minutes before using them. Drain and refill hot water heaters and run any water softeners through a regeneration cycle. That's it. Talk to you tomorrow. Till then, stay safe and take care. I'm Reeve Rashid, Zachary Russell on the other side.

0: who gets sick from a tick bite? Like, you read stories in the paper and you go, well, that won't happen to me. Like, that's a really rare thing.
1: And ticks aren't just carrying Lyme disease anymore. We're learning about new

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